Michael Stipe, No Time for Love Like Now. New album to come. I didn't think we'd ever see the day. It starts to get very exciting at this point. I think this track, Kneecap and Kate Tempest together, is just magnificent. Number three this week. Irish Goodbye.

0: That is Kneecap with Kay Tempest, and that is Irish Goodbye from the brand new album Fenian. And a bit of stuff going on in the world of Kneecap at the moment. Management for the Belfast rap trio Kneecap have maintained that Transport for London would not allow the word Fenian to be displayed on posters on the tube system, although Transport for London insists there is no blanket ban on the world. That said, if you are in London and you see one of the posters, the word Fenian has been blocked out on it. What is all that about? You have to ask yourself. But probably more interestingly is the fact that they're on course in the UK to have, sit down now while I tell you this, what will be the first ever Irish language number one album in the UK. Holy moly. Try and get your head around that. We'll have a quick break and we'll be back with this week's number two. And this week's number one. That sounds completely different to, I should have gone top three. Top three is not open to other interpretations, whereas if they are coming back at number one and number two, well, people will think different things, won't they?
1: 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The shortlist has been revealed and judging is underway. 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
0: Welcome back to you. So, in our top 10, at the upper reaches of it now, we've reached the song that is number 2 this week. It was number 1 last week, and it features Tom Waits, and it is Massive Attack, and it's called Boots on the Ground.

0: boots on the ground.
1: That is Massive Attack and Tom Waits and Boots on the Ground, and that is their first release in 10 years. Their last album was called Heligoland? Came out in 2010. And when it came out in 2010, Taylor Swift was still a country star. Harry Styles was still at school. Instagram and TikTok had yet to be launched. That is a long time between albums, isn't it? My God. But still, it's completely brilliant. Right, at number one this week. Wow, what can you say? 61 years since they topped the charts with Satisfaction. They still sound amazing. The voice is great. The lyrics are great. The vibe is great. The rock and roll spirit is great. The Rolling Stones are number one.

The Rolling Stones, number one, as they should be, in our top 10 this week. That is Rough and Twisted, one of two brand new tracks from them, but a new album to come. Wonderful, wonderful stuff. I promised that I would play Kodachrome tonight because it was the anniversary of the release of Paul Simon going solo and releasing Rhyming Simon, which is a great album. And I'm just reading a story here. He was doing a gig on July the 16th last year at the Walt Disney Concert Hall in Los Angeles, and he said that he doesn't take requests, and a fan stood up and took out $20 and said, "I'll give you $20 to play Kodachrome." And Paul Simon looked at him and said, "I don't take requests, but pass up the $20 and I'll do it for you." And he did.

the absolute magic of Paul Simon and Coda Chrome here on News Talk. Tom, been with you until midnight. Still to come, Dionne Warwick and Casey Musgraves. But got one more before that, before we go to the break. But just reading about Paul Simon, he's still, as we speak, performing intimate concerts as part of his A Quiet Celebration tour. And that's showcasing his 2023 album, Seven Psalms, and reimagined classics. Now, these shows are already quiet, reverent, beautifully lit, immersive listening experiences. But going along with it, other people are having, in conjunction with that, some people, partners, are holding listening sessions in the dark, where in venues nearby, they will listen to the entire Seven Psalms album in total darkness, with no phones, no talking, no distraction. Sign me up for that. I'd love that.

0: Tame Impala and Tomorrow's Dust from him, the man himself, played in Paris, Kevin Parker. Played Paris just on Sunday night, rave reviews, 15,000 people. Had French act Justice playing for him. Justice, would that be pronunciation for that? And they apparently were magnificent and people went doolally for them. Wonder will he have surprise guests tomorrow night? Time will tell. Basically, everyone's saying, yeah, he was wonderful on stage and expect more of the same when he gets to Dublin. Dionne Warwick is on the way.
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6: 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Go on, take a chance.
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0: You're very welcome back. Tom Dunn with you. Not long left now till midnight, my friends. Just thinking about blue zones. You've heard of blue zones where people, you know, live to ripe old ages and people study them and wonder, is it to do that? Sometimes it's like gradient or a hilly kind of section and they're up and down those things and that keeps them alive. Or they live somewhere where there's lots of fish in the diet and that keeps them alive. Or maybe nuts are on the go and that keeps them alive. And people study them to see, what are these people doing to live so long? Can we extend that, please, to rock and roll? Because it seems to me, if you get past the 27 moment, you can live along. And like, what is Willie Nelson now? Is he 93? And then we have Bob performing well into his 80s with the Rolling Stones, still at it well into their 80s. We have Paul McCartney, still at it well into his 80s. And let's add to that list Dionne Warwick, who released a new single, Where Is Your Heart, with John Legend, just yesterday. So in the meantime, till we get our hands in locks, can't wait to hear it.

Dionne Warwick. New single. She has a new single. I'll get it for you next week. That is Walk On By, of course, from her. Now, I mentioned Wilco a lot on the show, and I mention Jeff, the singer from the band, very often. I think he's an amazing man. I think he's just like a very inspirational figure. It's not the bands are brilliant. The solo stuff is brilliant. He also writes these great books. He's kind of like a modern Willie Nelson. He's got his sons in the band, and it's just so much about him I admire. But his latest thing, right, what he has done is, he's actually written the New York Times monthly bonus crossword. The theme was My Life Was Saved by Rock and Roll, with answers that reference songs about Lou Reed and the Velvet Underground, as well as several other CBGB icons. And they give, this is from Pitchfork, they give a great little headline in this. Wilco frontman and noted crossword aficionado, Jeff, six letters, like a popular suiting fabric. Be able to get it? Tweety. Jeff Tweety. Six letters. Popular suiting fabric. Tweety. I leave you tonight with Casey Musgraves.

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4: A very good night from the newsroom. I'm Daniel Pitcher. Fine Gael and Independent Ireland are battling it out for the top spots in a new poll carried out ahead of the upcoming by-election in Galway West, as Jessica Woodlock reports.
5: This poll was commissioned by the Irish Times and TG Cahir, and it was carried out in the constituency of Galway West by Ipsos BNA. It puts Fine Gael Sean Coyne in the lead at 17%, but only slightly, with Independent Ireland candidate Noel Thomas at 16%. In third place is Labour's Helen Ogbu, while down towards the bottom of the poll is A2's Orla Nugent, Independent Sheila Garrity, and People Before Profit candidate Denman Rook. This poll is the first done on the constituency ahead of the by-election on May 22nd.
4: The Taoiseach rejects claims from Sinn Féin that the Irish and UK governments are not taking Irish unity seriously. Micheál Martin met with representatives from Stormont in the north today. He says there are ongoing engagements about strengthening relationships between governments north and south of the border.
6: I don't accept Deputy MacDonald's perspective. No, we had a constructive meeting today, by the way. I wouldn't accept the general framing of that, because the meeting wasn't quite about that today. I mean, we discussed the current political context in Northern Ireland.
4: A man has been charged after Gardaí seized suspected drugs worth an estimated €140,000 in Carrickmacross in County Monaghan. The drugs were discovered during the search operation targeting the sale and supply of illegal substances. A man in his 30s was arrested and detained under the Misuse of Drugs Act. He's due to appear before Cavan District Court tomorrow morning. The WHO insists public health risk remains low amid a hantavirus outbreak. The number of confirmed cases has risen to 5, where there are another 3 suspected. However, the World Health Organization says the remaining passengers on board the virus-hit cruise ship do not have symptoms. And President Catherine Connolly has signed the Mental Health Act into law in what the government is describing as a new era for mental health care here. The legislation introduces stronger safeguards for people accessing mental health services and give patients more say in decisions around their treatment and care. And that's your news for now.
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8: Good evening, I'm David Seagrave. Aston Villa have booked their place in this year's Europa League final. Unai Emery's side trailed 1-0 heading into the second leg of their semi-final with Nottingham Forest, but goals from Ollie Watkins, John McGinn and Emi Buendia saw them ease past Vitor Pereira's side 4-1 on aggregate. They'll now face Freiburg in the decider, who beat Braga 4-3 across both legs. Elsewhere, Crystal Palace have secured a spot in this year's Conference League final. Oli Glasner's side beat Shakhtar Donetsk 5-2 on aggregate to make the decider. They'll face Spanish side Rayo Vallecano in the final. Interim Chelsea boss Callum McFarlane has urged his team to end their season on a high. They've lost 6 Premier League games in a row, scoring just 1 goal in that period. The result leaves them unlikely to qualify for the Champions League next season, and McFarlane believes they're capable of more than what their recent performances have shown.
9: I can only speak on my experience at this club, and I think that there's a lot of foundations for this team to have success. We're not in the best form at the moment. We're not performing the way we should be, but I do think there are foundations there for this team to be successful.
8: Elsewhere, the English Football League says it's investigating a matter of potential misconduct from Southampton ahead of their Championship playoff semi-final against Middlesbrough. A complaint's been made by the Teesside club related to an allegation of unauthorised filming at their training ground by someone associated with Southampton. The teams meet in the first leg at the Riverside on Saturday. Real Madrid have opened disciplinary proceedings against Federico Valverde and Aurelien Tchouaméni. The pair clashed during training, with the Uruguayan midfielder needing to go to hospital. He was assessed for a head injury and has been ruled out for up to 2 weeks. That means he'll miss this weekend's El Clásico with Barcelona. In rugby, Munster's Tadhg Beirne and Jack Crowley will miss this weekend's Interpro in the URC. The Reds take on Connacht in their penultimate game of the regular season. Head coach Clayton McMillan has made five changes for that tie. And finally to golf, Leona Maguire had a difficult first day at the America's Open in New Jersey. The Cavan native shot an opening round of 76. That leaves her 10 shots off the lead heading into day two at Mountain Ridge. To hear live commentary in the League of Ireland every Friday, download the Go Loud app now.
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4: A mix of cloud, clear spells and light scattered showers in places overnight. In the morning, we're going to see some hazy spells of sunshine and some scattered showers and highs of 15 degrees. And now you're up to date on News Talk.
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10: There has been an uptick in green loans being drawn down. Householders are rushing to beat the expected energy price rises in the coming months. But given that it's May now and there's a huge demand for building labour, is it possible to retrofit your home before the winter? Well, Charlie Weston is personal finance editor with the Irish Independent, and he has the details on the finance side. And we'll also talk in a moment to Kieran McCarthy, engineer and director of KMC Homes in Cork. But Charlie, I'll start with you first. There is a bit of a run on these types of loans, is there?
11: There is, Claire. Certainly the banks, and I had separate figures from the credit unions, they're showing a big increase in what's called green loans. Now, these are essentially loans to upgrade the energy efficiency of your home or to buy an EV. The banks are reporting a 26% increase this year compared with last year in the number of these green loans taken out. And they're big, chunky loans. They tend to be twice the size of a standard loan. You're talking, according to the Banking and Payments Federation, up to €23,000. And a number of credit unions have come together, 34 of them around the country, and they formed a group called Greenify, and they're offering a standardized green loan with a rate of 5.5% for consumers, which is pretty good. And that, again, is for home efficiencies, improvements works, or EVs. Now, all of this tallies with figures I had a while ago there, a few weeks ago, Claire, from the Department of Energy, Minister Dara O'Brien's department, showing that in the year so far, there has been a doubling in the number of people processed for a grant from Sustainable Energy Ireland to do the likes of heat, attic insulation, cavity wall installation, etc. Something like 29,000 applications were processed. And, you know, in the budget, they did increase the amount of money for this kind of these SEI grants. And there's a target of 73,000 houses to be upgraded this year.
10: So people are likely spending this money that they're borrowing, the 20,000 or thereabouts, themselves, and getting a grant on top of that, are they?
11: Yeah, I mean, they'll be getting a grant if they're doing the work. I mean, the builders will often organise that for you. But, they need money as well. So you're talking about EVs in there as well. So that's what brings it way up. But some of this work can be quite expensive, you know, particularly a heat pump. You're talking 10,000 to 15,000 euros. Now, you will get a grant of up to 6,500. The doors and windows is another popular one. There's a grant for that now, and it wasn't previously. If you get them both done, cavity wall insulation, it can be expensive. So these are big jobs. People can't move either. So it's not like you could just, if you need to move to a bigger home, you can buy a brand new high building energy rated home, and that sorts you out. There is a bit of an issue around all of this as well. There was very interesting research done by Trinity College recently showing that there's a green divide. EVs, solar panels, heat pumps, they're concentrated in affluent areas. So, you get this east-west urban-rural divide, where the clean tech stuff is bought in the well-off areas. And I personally have a real problem with people getting grants to buy big 4x4 EVs, which are essentially just vanity purchases, but that's the way it is. So
10: yeah,
11: you know, there is a warmer home scheme which will fund you if you're low income.
10: That's
11: People don't know about it, Claire. That's the problem.
10: Really? No. Well, but a lot of people, I think, are availing of it too. But I mean, and I get what you're saying about the divide, because you have to be able to afford to borrow the money or pay for it up front in order to get the grant to fill in the gaps for you.
11: Yeah.
10: So it's clear to see why there is a divide there. Do you think, though, that this is a reaction to what people are expecting to happen in the autumn and the winter, in that even if Donald Trump sorts this Iran stuff out tonight, we are going to have a big lift in our energy prices in the winter?
11: Yeah, I think people can see it already. You've had Dara O'Brien, the Minister for Energy, warning of price rises of between 4 and 9%. We saw last week Prepay Power, which had 240,000 customers, announcing a price rise in June. That's the first during this current crisis. We've had various warnings from various experts, including the head of the International Energy Agency, warning that we're in an energy crisis that's worse since the 70s. And, you know, so people can see that coming. So what I'm hearing is a lot of people who maybe were putting this on the long finger. They were talking about, they were thinking about solar panels, for example, and this has just prompted them into action. They've now decided, okay, like, it could be a rough winter. We're likely to get increases. There's a general cost of living issue here. And so if you're lucky enough to be able to afford to borrow, if you can, you know, if you can manage it on top of mortgage payments, you may have car repayments. If you can take on some debt as well, and you can get it at a low rate and a grant, people are saying, well, maybe now's the time to do it. So it is kind of, I think it's forcing the issue for a lot of people at the moment, Claire.
10: Well, we wanted to find out whether it is possible to get the work done before the winter, which is why we've invited Ciarán McCarthy, Engineer and Director of KMC Homes in Cork, to talk to us. Good morning, Ciarán.
12: Morning, Claire.
10: You busy?
12: Very busy, thank God. Yeah, can't complain.
10: I mean, do you agree that a lot of people now are looking at getting this retrofitting work done because of what might be ahead?
12: Yeah, I mean, there's a few strands to that, actually, because, like, I know when the Ukraine war started, there was a massive surge, particularly in solar PV, and you have a similar massive surge again, particularly in solar PV now. And a lot of this is down to kind of the concept of energy security. People see what's happening with gas and oil. They see what's potentially happening, even with electricity, slightly further down the road, and they want to have security over their own energy resources. So you're having a massive surge in solar PV and to a slightly lesser extent, heat pumps as well. So you'd have an electrical heating source in your house rather than a gas or oil. So as well as doing something for the environment along with everything else.
10: People are looking at the solar panels in the first instance because that seems like sort of an easier, quick fix thing to do.
12: Yeah, I mean, it's lower cost, it's a quicker fix, and we're coming into the summer now, please God, so you could actually get the benefit of it in the next, we're in May now. May is actually the best month for solar, so you can get the benefit of it immediately, assuming you can get your contractor sooner rather than later, you know.
10: And that's what we want to know from you, really, is what is the demand like out there for labour and can it be met?
12: Yeah, well, I mean, particularly in the solar, I was talking to a company, Solar Path in Cork, and what they're telling me is, like, they would have spent about 5,000 a month on marketing, and now they're spending nothing. They would have gotten 60 inquiries a week. Now they're getting 100 inquiries a week. But between them and deep retrofit companies, these are very efficient companies. Now, they've really upped the ante since, I suppose, with the improvement of the grant. But since the Ukraine war, there's a lot of companies have arrived on the market, and the ones that are already on the market are very fit now at this stage. So they can deal with a high level of inquiries, and they have a great path through the grants and the finance of it. So they are still getting to nearly everyone. I suppose they might be slightly more choosy on who they deal with now because they have a bit more options, but they are pretty much getting to it. I mean, there's generally... By the time you have all your paperwork and finance in place, and they have all your grants and all that side of things in place, and the assessment and the BER assessment and everything else, there's about a 4 to 6 week lead in time before they can actually hit the ground once everything's
10: been
12: approved.
10: That's not bad. That means that people might
12: get... It's not as bad as you think.
10: Yeah.
12: They are very match fit, these companies.
10: Okay, Charlie, you're still with us there, aren't you?
11: Yes, Claire.
10: Charlie,
11: yeah.
10: I just have a question here from a listener, which is really relevant. They want to know, is it worth worth waiting, do you think, for a potential budget bonus regarding solar and retrofitting?
11: Yeah, Simon Harris, the tarnished and Minister for Finance, kind of threw the cat among the pigeons when he mentioned that there may be more grant aid for solar panels or for solar panels and heat pumps. And really, that has caused some people to pause. It seems to me not a wise thing to do, to be saying something before you actually announce it and give it a date for it. You know, to be musing about that just seems to have made some people hold back. You know, as Kevin says, if we want to get this done before the winter, now is the time to do it. You know, it could be a while before the government decides on what to do. There's a hell of a lot of demands on government money. There's nothing specific. There is increased grants. 640 million was allocated in the last budget for retrofits. So, and you can, you know, there are higher grants. So, look, if you're thinking of doing it, do it. Particularly if you have an oil-fired home, I think that's a bit of a no-brainer. 750,000 people out there have oil-fired homes. The 1,000 litres is up about €500 already, and you know that went up very fast. We have the most expensive electricity in Europe, as I was reporting yesterday.
10: Yeah.
11: You know, it just, if you have an oil-fired home and with expensive electricity, it just seems to me like if you can do anything at all to increase the insulation, the energy efficiency of your home, you really, and you can afford to do it, or you can apply for the Warmer Home Scheme. Really, you know, you really should be thinking about it.
10: Makes sense to do my
11: advice. Yeah,
10: Kieran, you didn't notice any slowdown in people looking at doing retrofitting after the Tánaiste has said that they would look at increased grants for things like heat pumps, and I think you mentioned EVs as well, which mightn't be strictly relevant, but I suppose opening the door to there being a lift in any sort of grant aid might change the calculation for some people.
12: Not in any major way. Like, I see there's a few other things that kind of factor into all this as well. Like, there's the new windows grant, the single measure windows grant. So there's an awful lot of people now reconsidering their windows. Now, some people, it might be just one window and you can't get a grant for just one window if you have a faulty window. So there's a lot of people in that bracket as well. But there's a lot of people now considering getting their windows done as a single measure. So that's a new grant. The other thing is, like, even when you, like, when you look at interest rates, I mean, with an ebbing level, or with an increasing level of inflation coming at us, some people are starting to think, well, interest rates might tick up. Maybe I should fix my mortgage. And you get better interest rates for better BERs in your house. So some people are going, maybe I should just get the improvement done, the BER improvement, by getting a deep retrofit done in my house, so that now that I'm going to fix my my interest rate to lock it in instead of dealing with inflation,
10: you'll get a better
12: you'll get a better interest rate anyway. So that's feeding into it as well.
10: Okay.
12: And then, of course, when you look at the EVs then, I mean, I have an electric car. I know when everyone was when we were having all the difficulties with the oil shutdown or what have you, and not being able to get power, fuel at stations, you know, there's a certain uptick in EVs, and that's noted as well, you know.
10: On the labour front, though, Kieran, what is happening there? Because clearly we know the job of work that has to be done nationally when it comes to retrofit. Even Charlie reminding us about all of the people whose houses are heated using oil. I mean, strictly speaking, all of those people should be moving away from oil, given the situation that we're in with fossil fuels. But are the workers there to do the work?

0: into vogue, would you say?
1: I hope so, because that, you know, we really do need to promote them. Like, we all need tradespeople, you know. The boiler breaks down, all of a sudden the plumber's your best friend, you know. So we do need tradespeople in this country, and we lost an awful lot of them in the financial crisis after the Celtic Tiger. A lot of them would have joined kind of big international, multinational companies and what have you, and they haven't left there. So we do need, 100% we need more trades. It's a great career, and well worth looking into.
0: All right, well, the whole thing might shift the labour market on its axis as well, because really, Charlie, to come back to you on this, this is where the heat is in the economy, if you'll forgive the pun. I mean, everybody seems to be talking about how they can make their energy bills cheaper. And if you're looking at a career, if you're 19 or 20, that's really where you should be headed.
2: Yeah, I mean, you know, we have a lot of work to do. It's going to take a long time in this country to sort out our issues with high costs of energy. The fact that we import so much fossil fuel to generate our electricity is a major issue. So, you know, there will have to be an ongoing shift to more energy efficient homes and, you know, generating some of our own power. And it's very satisfying as somebody who has the solar panels to be feeding electricity back into the grid. Now, you don't get a great rate. They give you half of what they sell it to you. But, I mean, at least you're getting something back, you're saving money, and it does take a while to get a payback on it. And when we put it in, we had to pay VAT. You don't have to pay VAT anymore. So, yeah, the long term is this is not going away. It's increasingly going to be an issue for us. We have terribly expensive electricity in this country, and we're very dependent on fossil fuel. So those issues will take a long time to play out.
0: Charlie Weston from the Irish Independent, Kieran McCarthy from KMC Homes. Thank you both for being with us.
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0: Now, from Ukraine to the Middle East, the United Nations is facing criticism for failing to stop major conflicts, and it was built, of course, to stop future wars. Many say it's outdated. So is it fit for purpose? To discuss this, I'm joined now by Dominic Waghorn, who is the Sky News International Affairs Editor. Hello, Dominic.
4: Good morning, Claire.
0: Thank you very much for being with us. I think probably we need to go back, don't we, and talk about why the United Nations was established. It came after the two world wars, didn't it?
4: It did, yeah. And I think, you know, this is a question that I get asked probably amongst the most questions, which is, what's the point of the UN anymore? Does it, you know, does it do any good, and does it have any teeth? And you're right, you have to sort of go back to its origins and remind yourselves that it was set up in the wake, the aftermath of World War II. I've got the UN Charter in front of me, and that was the charter that was adopted by 50 nations, and then one more, Poland, joined a year or so later, back in 1945. And in black and white, it kind of states that it's the mission statement for the UN. It says, we the peoples of the United Nations determined to save succeeding generations from the scourge of war, which twice in our lifetime has brought untold sorrow to mankind, and to reaffirm faith in fundamental human rights and the dignity and worth of the human person, in the equal rights of men and women and nations, large and small, and so on. So it goes on. So it's basically, yeah, it was set up by the world so that World War II and World War I can never happen again. But also some of the things that the world had agreed on, like international law and new laws against crimes against humanity, they sort of agreed on principles and systems to make sure that those laws were imposed. And it's part of that kind of post-war setup that was designed to mean that the tragedy and trauma that the 20th century had meant for so many millions of people could not be repeated. And the problem is, I think, you know, we see it as a kind of world government, as a world authority, and that's a misunderstanding. It's a club of nations, and it has advantages and disadvantages, like all clubs do.
0: And it's now a very big club, isn't it? And part of the problem with it arises from the fact that there are so many members. And we'll talk about the more fundamental problem of those at the top of the tree not agreeing. But just talk to me about the membership first.
4: Yeah, that's right. So it started off with 51 nations, and it was basically set up, obviously, by the victors of World War II. So at the top of it is the UN Security Council, China, Russia, France, Germany, Britain and America, obviously not the vanquished in World War II, Germany and Japan, and none of the developing nations either. But it's swelled to this much bigger, much more unwieldy organization now of 193 nations. And I go to Manhattan, to New York every year for the UN General Assembly, which is is a couple of weeks where New York comes to a grinding halt because 193 world leaders and all their diplomats arrive and their motorcades, you know, bring the place to a halt. But every year we hear the same calls, which this organization's just got too big. It needs to be reformed. Nothing actually ever happens. You know, one

0: person described trying to get changes to the UN like herding cats. And it's got so big, and it's kind of like a Tower of Babel and just a talking shop. Now, clubs work really well if everyone agrees on something and it has a force multiplier effect. So if the whole world agrees that climate change, for instance, is a problem, and the entire membership of that 193-nation club focuses on dealing with it, then obviously it can be very effective. The challenge really is galvanizing it into united, coordinated action. And that's been a fundamental problem for the last couple of decades at least.
1: And let's talk about the Security Council then and the five permanent members. As you say, a club is easy to run if everybody agrees, but if you have these five permanent members at loggerheads, you're going to have real problems. And we've seen all of that come to pass in the last 20 years or so, particularly.
0: Yeah, we have. Yeah. So if you think about it as a sort of club, at the top of that club, there's this committee. And the committee is made up of five permanent members, those countries I listed, and then 10 temporary members who sort of get it for every 2 years. Now, the permanent members aren't just permanent, but they also have a right of veto. And they can use that to block anything. So you have resolutions at the UN. The UN General Assembly resolutions are not binding. They're kind of recommendations. But the resolutions from the UN Security Council are binding. If you break those resolutions, then you are breaking international law. Now, that would be very effective if those five nations could agree. But it's a bit like having a club where one member has gone rogue, is attacking the neighbours, continuing to do so, despite everyone in the club saying it's not a good thing to do. Another member has just decided to rip up the rule book and to attack Iran in alliance with only one other member. And then the other member, China, is hoping to do the same thing at some point in the future against Taiwan. So, you know, that's the problem here. Mm-hmm. You've got at least three nations who've kind of ripped up the rule book that went along with the foundation of the UN, which is the idea that might cannot be proven right, that, you know, unprovoked aggression cannot be rewarded. And if you've got those three nations doing that, then that's an issue. And it really goes, you say, goes back 20 years or so when Russia decided to help Bashar al-Assad in Syria, and basically decided cynically that it would use its position on the Security Council to block any investigation into Assad using chemical weapons. That has set a precedent, and it's a precedent that Donald Trump, who has a lot of impatience with the UN, has eagerly kind of decided to follow.
1: Mm-hmm. And it's easy, isn't it, sometimes to dismiss Donald Trump's criticisms as being Trumpian. But he does have a point in some regard when it comes to the UN, doesn't he? I mean, there are anomalies there in how it is run that would make any reasonable person look at it and go, well, it does need to be reformed, doesn't it?
0: Yes. I mean, I think people who aren't sort of, you know, don't follow the UN very closely would be surprised to hear that Iran, which is a regime that egregiously breaches human rights in its own country, against homosexuals, against minorities, against anybody who is a dissident against the government, has been the chair of the UN Human Rights Council. Mm-hmm. And there are kind of, you know, numerous examples of that. And that's the issue on the right of American politics that kind of supports Donald Trump's reservations about the UN. But I think his reservation is a couple of things. It's ideological. He doesn't like the idea that America could be told to do anything by a club. But also personally, he's a narcissistic, vain man who does not like the idea of others having authority over him. So for all those reasons, he's opposed to this. He also doesn't really believe in the kind of ideas behind the UN and the post-war world order, which is basically if all countries get together, everyone benefits. His sort of worldview comes, I think, from the real estate background of New York, where he comes from, where if you do a deal, one person does well, the other one is worse off. And he seems to think that these organizations, not just the UN, but NATO and others, are basically ripping off America. So for all those reasons, he's very much opposed to the UN. Mm-hmm. And he's sort of compounding the problems that Russia have caused that the organization and China may well do in the future.
1: So he set up this, or tried to set up this Board of Peace. I mean, it hasn't really managed to get off the ground, but essentially he sees that as the new and improved version of the United Nations, one that Donald Trump thinks might actually work.
0: That's a very good point, Claire. Exactly, yeah. So he's not only opposed and not funding and getting in the way of the UN achieving things, he's also, as you say, setting up this kind of rival organisation, the Board of Peace, which he set up to try and make the peace deal in Gaza be implemented effectively. And lots of countries kind of willingly signed up to that. They're countries who all expect to get favors from Donald Trump in return. It's kind of rather murkily financed. It's not quite sure where the billions of dollars pledged to it are going to end up. Could they actually end up in Donald Trump's pocket or sort of help him politically? Some allegations to that effect. But I think the fundamental problem with it is it actually hasn't done much to help implement anything in Gaza. The Gaza peace deal has led to this sort of pickling, if you like, it's stuck in a kind of stasis, a kind of limbo. Mm-hmm. And that is actually disastrous for the people of Gaza, because, you know, the reports we're now getting of medical, humanitarian, massive problems in Gaza. And that's another point I think about the UN. What it's not good at is actually forcing peace to end wars. What it is very good at is humanitarian missions, and it's not able to do that job in Gaza anymore because of the situation and because of what Donald Trump has done there in particular.
1: So in general, I mean, aside from the humanitarian work, which it does very successfully, there are those who would say it didn't manage to do that in Gaza, but that was for other and very complex reasons. But in general terms, it has been very successful in its humanitarian efforts. But beyond that, its wider remit, is it fit for purpose in 2026?
0: It's certainly not fit for the purpose it was designed. The job it was designed to do back in the 40s, and it's fallen well short of that. But it has, yeah, it's certainly fulfilled a humanitarian mission. Its critics would say it's sort of lumbering and bureaucratic. If you see it in effect in the field, it is enormous, and there are issues with that. But it has so much. Once that kind of geopolitical power is focused in a humanitarian direction, it can be very effective. I think the bottom line, Claire, you know, the reason I would not disband the UN, and there are those who say we should, I think it represents really the high watermark of global cooperation, of that very noble ambition that the world getting together can stop bad things happening and can make good things happen. Mm-hmm. And even though it's kind of falling well short of that, the fact that it still exists gives us all something to rise to. And I think, you know, in the hands of better stewards in the Security Council in a different time, it could do a much better job. There is also the possibility of reforming it. There's no reason that Britain, for instance, has to have a permanent seat on this committee running the UN, you know, so many years after World War II. We could probably step aside from that, maybe see, you know, a developing nation, India or Brazil, take our place. You know, that's going to be very hard to make it happen. But there will be reform, there will be changes. And I think eventually the UN should be given a chance to live up to those very noble ambitions back in 1945.
1: That might be a very bitter pill for some of those in Britain to swallow, but let's see what happens. Dominic, thank you so much for your time. Dominic Waghorn there, International Affairs Editor with Sky News. Now, you know Mari Staunton for her sound advice on all things gardening, but Mari is back with us for a different reason today. Hello, Mari.
2: Hi, Claire. How are you?
1: I'm very well. You're here with a warning, and tell us what happened recently to your parents. So take us through the story.
2: Okay, so last Wednesday, I got a phone call from my neighbour, Cliona, or next door to my mum, to say that there was something going on in mum and dad's garden, and she couldn't get in contact with them, and maybe I should ring. So I eventually got my dad, who said there were guys in doing the garden. And I said, but sure, what guys?
1: Is that not your job?
2: Exactly. So I said, who invited them? Oh, your mum said, you know, she wanted to make sure that you didn't have to do the taller things and da-da-da and all the rest of it. So I then found out that she'd handed over quite a sum of cash, and that they were coming back the next day to get even more. And they rang her four times to make sure that she'd gone to the bank, and that what time would she be back the mm-hmm. next day. So I made it my business to get out there for, I think they were coming back at 12:30. So I got out there for about 11:30 and sat in the front garden. Well, took out the lawnmower, pretended to be cutting the grass. And next of all, this fella rocks up in all of the best gear. And I'm talking, you know, branded, really good quality gardening gear, to say that he was, and he came into the drive and he said, I'm just going to go into the boss lady to make sure that I can get the van is on its way, and I just want to get the rest of the money. And I said, but you did nothing yesterday, not a thing.
1: And you'd had a look, so, obviously, at the work that they had done. Nothing, yeah. Okay.
2: And he kind of got a bit agitated now, he didn't get aggressive or anything. So he started to walk away from me. So I started videoing him, and I got the him on video, the reg of the truck from the day before and the car that he was going to get away in with the rest of the money. So my warning is that if it's, you know, arborists, tree surgeons, gardeners, they're so busy, they're not going around cold calling people. They don't have time to be doing that.
1: Yeah.
2: You know, like, they're out actually doing legitimate work, paying their tax, doing really good work for people. And the insurance for tree surgeons and arborists is, you know, it's huge. So they're doing really good work with the best of gear, with the insurance and all that sort of thing. And then you have people cold calling. Now, my mum and dad know really, you know, they used to say to us, don't open the door to, you know, such and such. Make sure you don't let anybody in. And it was just a weak moment. And then the embarrassment of letting somebody in. The amount of texts, Claire, that I've got off people to say, my aunt or my father let somebody in and he didn't tell us for a few days. He was so embarrassed. He couldn't believe he did it. You know, all this sort of thing. Mm-hmm. And I'm really emotional about it because I just think, We've stopped. It's not that we've stopped. We've really good neighbours, but we really need to be keeping a close eye on what's going on in our neighbourhoods.
1: Yeah, well, I suppose you see your parents being exposed and a little bit vulnerable, and that's really hard to think that there are people out there who will prey on them. That's what makes it really upsetting. Yeah. And you know, you've put up the, I know you talked about this on social media, but I see the leaflet that they had. I mean, this was a pro job. This was really well done. But there's no doubt in your mind that these guys were scammers.
2: Oh, without a shadow, the website is fake for a start. The number that they rang my mother on to make sure she'd gone back down to the bank wasn't the number on the flyer at the bottom.
1: Okay.
2: To start off. So I rang that number and I said, that's great. I have you now. I have your number to give to the guards as well. So I have a collection of stuff now that I can go to the guards with and present them with all the evidence, if you like, that I have on them. It's you know, these guys and people like them are scamming people out of thousands, not just a couple of hundred, you know, not just a couple of hundred. So you get recommendations from your neighbours who have had work done. Never let anybody in the driveway if you haven't got a recommendation or you haven't seen the work. It's as simple as that, you know.
1: Did you report this to the guards?
2: I did. I rang the guards and they said I had to go down and make a report. So I've been in, obviously, I was up in Offaly doing a talk on this week. And so tomorrow I have to bring my dad to the dentist and I'll be crossing the road to Blackrock Garda station to make a statement. Yeah. And, you know, the social media side has the reposting on, you know, the Instagram post I put up. That's what I wanted. I want everybody to see it, but repost it so that other people see it that maybe, you know, have never followed me and will never follow me. That's the whole idea.
1: And it is. Yeah. Remind us again of your Instagram handle so people can find you.
2: Yeah, it's Mary Staunton Official.
1: On Instagram. Now, listeners saying the same thing happened to my mum who has dementia. The men were so brazen. They took her to the bank to get the cash out. They then sent friends from other gangs to say that she told them to call over to do the work. But the guards were excellent. They got ring doorbells and cameras after it all happened. These people were well known to the guards. Preying on vulnerable older people is disgusting. Another one, this happened to my late dad a few years ago. Roof tiles. My mum was frog marched to the bank to take out money and it was heartbreaking for us because dad was at home alone in his late 80s. And that is the really upsetting thing about this, isn't it? As you said, that there are people willing to do this to them. So obviously, I mean, your parents, I'm sure, are well shook after it, but are you going to take any measures now as a result?
2: Don't you worry. Okay. There'll be all sorts of cameras, doorbell videos, the whole lot going up. Mm-hmm. And the worst, the gas thing about this, I had sent a WhatsApp with the flyer to friends of mine in a WhatsApp group, and these guys were in Collins Avenue beside DCU handing out their leaflets on the Sunday morning, you know. Mm-hmm. So luckily I sent it and she copped it straight away.
1: Okay, so the warning is just be careful and take recommendations. Really, and I think that's really good advice. Gardeners, three surgeons. They're all too busy at the moment to be going door to door punting for business. They're not. They don't have that capacity if they're any good.
2: Yeah, that's exactly right.
1: That's a good way to look at it, Mary. Thanks so much for that, and I hope that there'll be somebody who will still have their money in the bank after hearing that today, and won't have handed over to anybody like that. That's Mary Staunton. Thank you so much, Mary.
2: Claire, thank you.
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1: So news this week that Paul McCartney is releasing a duet with Ringo Starr got us thinking about some of music's best and most surprising duets and go-louds. Ed Smith is here now. I was just saying to you there, Paul McCartney's really good at sort of putting himself on the agenda.
4: He is, isn't he? He always has a little stunts.
1: I don't mean that in a kind of a derogatory way. He just knows how to get us talking about it.
4: Imagine, and Ringo's 85.
1: Incredible.
4: Still at it. And Ringo looks 65. He looks absolutely incredible. But it's the first duet ever, which to me kind of breaks my brain a little bit considering everything. But it did get us to thinking that apart from you and me, Claire, being the most iconic duo in this building, that we'd go through some... There we go. I got those notes that you asked me to read out. But we thought we'd go through some of the great and my favourite duets in musical history, starting off. 1967, Marvin Gaye, Tammy Terrell. These were the original. These two had loads of incredible songs. All You Need to Get By, California Soul, Ain't Nothing Like the Real Thing. These were the duet king and queen of the 60s. Tammy Terrell had a very tragic short life, unfortunately. But together with Marvin Gaye, there was a real chemistry. And Ashford and Simpson, who may be 80s fans, the 80s keeps popping up here, would remember As Solid as a Rock, but they were great Motown writers back in the day. And this is a song that they wrote originally. I love these stories that songs were originally intended for one person and then someone else got them and they became the icons that they are. But this is originally intended for Dusty Springfield, actually.
1: But they held off, thankfully.
4: I know, she would have done a great job, but they held off, thankfully, and just wanted somebody from Motown to get it, and they did. And look, this is what emerged from 1967. Marvin Gaye and the great Tammy Terrell, Ain't No Mountain High Enough. Baby.

0: right, isn't it?
1: Just for the weather we're having as well. And they do say Marvin Gaye never quite got over her death. He was so close, were they? But it's from 67 to 83. Of all the ones we're talking about today, this is up there, isn't it?
0: This is my favourite. And I like it a lot. My problem I have with it is that you cannot sing along to Dolly Parton's part. Because she is... You think you can.
1: No.
0: Because she makes it sound so easy, but she's so high.
1: Inarguably one of the greatest singers of all time. So look, this gives me a chance to make my claim here. I think the Bee Gees are up there almost, if not, with the Beatles as being one of the greatest bands of all time. The Gibb Brothers, prolific in their genius over the decades. And after their 70s kind of, I suppose, disco pomp, they kind of took a step back and started writing incredible songs for everybody else in the music business. And this is probably the prime example. This, again... Diana Ross, she was getting a load of songs written for her at the time. This is originally written as a kind of an R&B vibe for Diana Ross, which is hard to believe when we hear what did happen. So, of course, you know, we're going back to 1983. Robin Gibb wrote this for Dolly Parton, for Diana Ross, but Dolly Parton and Kenny Rogers were great friends, and they decided to take it on, and they have made it their own. Of course, this is from 1983. Little known fact for any kind of literary nerds out there, kind of named after a novel by Ernest Hemingway. Who'd have thought that from that came this from 83? This is the glorious Islands in the Stream. Islands.

0: bit. When she does her solo bit in the song, she's wildly
1: She's
0: high.
1: Irreplaceable, the great Dolly Parton. I will stand here all day long.
0: She's not gone yet. Did she cancel the Vegas residency? She's not well.
1: Been, you know, typically classy about revealing what the cause is or what the issue is, but she's not well, but she looks, and hopefully she'll get through it. She is truly one of the greatest.
0: Brilliant. That's the winner. We don't need to go any further.
1: Nice to talk to you, but I will do my best. A lot of people would argue, I'm sure there's people texting in already going, where is this one? It's here. It's here. It's 1981. Interesting story behind this as well. Queen had never collaborated with anyone ever. They happened to be in a studio. Now, stories of this are kind of legend, how this came about and what happened in the studio when it did. Mm-hmm. So they're in Montreux in Switzerland. David Bowie was knocking around, as he did. You know, it just seemed to pop up in various places.
0: Not living over the shop in Berlin.
1: He's moved, yeah, we've brought him to the shop to Montreux in Switzerland. So it's early 80s Bowie. He and Freddie Mercury there, the bands were in the studio at the same time. They said, well, we do a collaboration. And what happened in the studio, this is under much dispute in music lore. Apparently things got very tense. And there was a lot of conflict between Bowie and Freddie Mercury. You can imagine, too, the great bristling egos of the time. The bass line was, I suppose, invented on the spot, they say. In the studio, they're just noodling around. I love those stories as well. And what emerged was, it's almost like two songs in one. Like Freddie singing one song, Bowie singing another song. And then as they kind of joined forces then, about 2.5 minutes in, and the denouement, the end of this song really is one of the great vocal performances of Bowie's career. But listen, we can only be talking about one song, Queen and Bowie together, 1981, Under Pressure.

0: I don't want to speak to like
1: it. I know.
0: Do you know what? Knowing that there was tension, I'm hearing it a completely
1: Can
0: different way.
1: Can you hear
0: way.
1: It?
0: Sounds
1: isn't that
0: edgy,
1: great?
0: Yeah.
1: Yeah, because I think what happened was they were competing with each other then.
0: It's a bit clipped.
1: You know, just kind of like, oh, yeah, try this for a verse. Oh, yeah, you think that's good? Try this. And it all comes through the song. It's incredible. Two of the greats. I'm unbelievable. You can imagine being in the studio around that time.
0: The next one, Kylie Minogue and Nick Cave. When this happened, like, what? Kylie?
1: It's
0: what?
1: Hard to believe or imagine or, I suppose, overestimate the surprise, as you've expressed. Look, Nick Cave is Nick Cave. He's almost like, you know, he's a one-man genre in his own right. Very dark, brooding figure, of course. He had already done a duet with PJ Harvey, which kind of story checked out there. They're of the same ilk, cut from the same black cloth, as it were. But then, in 1995, the Prince of Darkness, Nick Cave, teamed up with Pop Princess. Like, Kylie hadn't made the kind of transformation at all yet. Mm-hmm. She was known for the Locomotion and some early 90s hits. And for her and Nick Cave to get together, it just didn't seem like, what's going on here?
0: That's the genius of it.
1: That's the genius of it. And again, this has been mentioned before in this slot, how great videos were then, and but we need to see a comeback in great music videos. But it's Kylie lying in the river in a mournful looking, you know, when Nick Cave just looking like Nick Cave, singing the song as he looks down on what we suppose is her dead body. But it is an absolutely iconic vocal, and the melding of their voices, the dark broodingness of Cave versus the kind of the sweet natured voice of Kylie Minogue, come together to create this absolute slice of wonderment from 1995, Where the Wild Roses Grow.

0: that worked. That worked. Time for one more.
1: Yes. Well, I was going to go Elton John, George Michael, but I want to get an Irish one in. This is my personal favourite Irish duet of all time. Please consider your.
0: You think I'm telling you, Lionel? It's mine too.
1: Is it? Oh my
0: it's
1: God!
0: It's mine too.
1: Yes, I'm so happy
0: I
1: to hear
0: loved this when it came
1: 1991.
0: Out.
1: 1991. This is slap bang in the great Irish period of music. The Golden Horde were knocking around kind of a funk or a grungy kind of indie garage band at the time, Simon Carmody on vocals, teaming up with Maria McKee, who many people would know, Show Me Heaven from the Days of Thunder soundtrack. Her vocals, her voice soaring, Simon Carmody's voice kind of gruff and rough. This is what happened when the two of them got together. One of the greatest Irish songs of all time, of course, is Friends in Time.

0: such a great song.
1: Bring back the slow set.
0: Ah, just the best. Come from on, 1991. Ed, thanks so much.
1: No problem.
0: Ed Smith from Go Loud.
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0: US President Donald Trump has said once again that the Iran war will be over quickly. But on the other battlefront, Israel launched an attack on Beirut last night for the first time since a ceasefire was agreed. To give us the latest on the conflict in the Middle East, I'm joined by Matt Fry, Channel 4 presenter. Hello, Matt.
3: Yes, hello. How are you, Claire?
0: I'm good. Let's turn to Beirut first and Israel launching this attack last night. What happened? What do we know about what happened?
3: Well, as far as I know, there was an attack on central Beirut, which has not happened for a long time. And I think the Israelis are claiming that this was a Hezbollah target and therefore they were completely within their rights to break the ceasefire and hit the target. I mean, it shows you just how vulnerable the ceasefire in Lebanon is. And even though Donald Trump has read the Israelis the riot act not to break the ceasefire, I remember there was a very stern phone call a couple of weeks ago when the Israelis' position was in danger of exploding all the ceasefires in the region. Despite that riot act, occasionally they feel incumbent to intervene. And I think this is a portent of what might happen if there is a lasting ceasefire in the Iran war, that whenever the Israelis feel that there's unfinished business, and they very much feel, as I've been told by a couple of Israeli officials, that there is unfinished business in Tehran, that they have the right to intervene in order to finish regime change, they could do so. So it shows you just how fragile the whole situation is.
0: I mean, we have heard over the last 24 hours or so just how close we're getting to a sustainable deal between Iran and the United States. Do you think that this will put the moxie on that?
3: No, I think that's not at the moment. I think the bigger issue is, can they reach a deal? Can Tehran and Washington reach a deal? And I think we are getting closer to a deal for two reasons. Number one is that both sides are feeling the economic pain. Donald Trump at the petrol pump, he's very aware that this is an unpopular war, that rising petrol prices of 40%, 50%, or even more in places like California was never part of the deal. And meanwhile, the Iranians, because of the double blockade imposed by the Americans across the wider Strait of Hormuz into the Indian Ocean, are also feeling a lot of pain. I mean, they're losing hundreds of millions of dollars a week in lost revenue because their oil tankers aren't getting through. The land route via Pakistan is not yet established enough to make up for what they've lost. So they also need some resolution here. And remember, it's the riots in January that almost, that was the biggest challenge to the regime in half a century, were caused because of economic pain, which must now be far more severe. The second reason is that there's a big summit coming up in Beijing next week between Donald Trump and Xi Jinping. This is arguably the most important meeting for Donald Trump in his second term so far. And I think he will want this thing to be resolved by the time he shows up in Beijing. That summit, by the way, Claire, as you know, has already been postponed once because of the Iran war that was started at the end of February. He can't possibly postpone it a second time. And to show up in Beijing, will the world economy, and indeed America's economy to some extent, in the chokehold of a regime that supposedly was pummeled by sanctions and by bombs, would be embarrassing.
0: Mm-hmm. But even if he does manage to resolve this one by then, how does he sell it as a win? The strait is open. Yeah, it was open beforehand and it was running fine. Oh, we have pummeled the regime. Well, now you've got more hardline guys in charge in Iran. Like, how can even Donald Trump, how can he sell this as a win?
3: Well, but Donald Trump can sell anything as a win. He just pretends it's a win. I mean, I guess what he could say is that the regime has been, weakened in terms of its ballistic missile capability, which is probably true. They've been weakened in terms of their enrichment capability, which is probably also true. But, it's not decisive enough because they will still, be able to keep their hands on the 440 kilograms of enriched uranium. And ultimately, I don't think he cares about the subtler point, whether the hardcore regime has been left in place. Remember, in Venezuela, he announced regime change and it turned out to be, regime reboot.
0: Yes.
3: I mean, the hardliners around Venezuela are still running Venezuela and no one seems to care very much. Mm-hmm. I think the key thing for Obama always is, is what he is doing any better than what Obama did? He's obsessed with Barack Obama. And so if he can say that what he has negotiated after billions of dollars spent on bombs, after thousands of people sacrificed, is better than the Obama JCPOA deal from 2015, which of course he shredded, then he can take that to the bank at the pearly gates and say, look, what I've done is better. And one way it would be better is if he could get the Iranians to commit to a moratorium on enrichment that isn't just 5 years, but maybe 10 or 15 years. But my God, for a tiny little clause like that, without having achieved any of the things that he said he might want to achieve at the beginning of this war, it's pretty pathetic. And at the cost-benefit ratio, I would say the costs far outweigh the benefits.
0: Yeah, because any of the analysis I was looking at last night seems to suggest that the deal he's going to get on the uranium enrichment is going to be so close to what Barack Obama got and what he walked away from in 2018 to make the whole thing pointless, as you say. Just on the American economy front, and I know that he's really feeling the pinch at the pumps and how people are feeling about that. But I heard something this morning about how the stock market is not feeling the impact. In fact, the stock markets are doing really well because of the AI boom. And I just wonder, will that insulate him to an extent around all of this, Matt? Or do you think that the prices at the pumps, really, when it comes to voters and the midterms, that's all they're going to care about?
3: Well, it insulates him against any damage with people who own stocks in AI companies and people who own oil companies. And now these people are very important to Donald Trump, the oil magnates of Texas and other places who went to see him before the election in 2024, promised to give him as much money as he wanted for his own campaign in return for deregulation of the oil industry and drill, baby, drill and all that kind of stuff. Now, they're obviously cuckoo because they're making more money than they ever dreamt of making because of this war. But the trouble is that there's only so many votes in oil tycoons. There's a lot more votes in people who actually have to fill their cars with the stuff that the tycoons create. Now, they will be upset. And although the MAGA base still seems to be holding quite well, you need more than the MAGA base in order to win in the midterm elections. Ultimately, he may not care if he loses the House of Representatives to the Democrats, which is almost inevitable because he's been ruling the country, America that is, as a supreme leader, so to speak, without the use of Congress for the last year and a half. And he will carry on trying to do so. And Congress only comes in really when it comes to either impeachment proceedings, which they would be daft to try again unless they were assured of a conviction of Trump in the Senate, which is unlikely, or when it comes to the power of the purse. But even the power of the purse hasn't prevented Trump from conducting a very costly war in Iran. Mm-hmm. So I don't think he really cares that much about the midterm elections. I think he is quite happy to carry on this thing as long as he can claim at some stage that he has done more than Barack Obama, which may be true. I mean, it may result in that at the end of the day, but as I said before, and it's an incredibly costly journey to get to an incremental victory.
0: Yeah, but he very clearly wants this to end and wants it to end right now. And do you think the imperative is that Beijing meeting?
3: I think that's a really important one because first of all, Beijing has again sort of managed to wriggle itself into a much stronger position than people thought it was in. Although China relies much more on oil from the Strait of Hormuz and natural gas to keep their vast factories, you know, that supply the world with all sorts of things going, and then keep their population in employment, they have also been very strategic in all sorts of things, including the storage of oil. So their strategic oil reserves are massive, and they were built up over years precisely because of this kind of scenario. So they're living off those oil reserves, and they've been quite smart at, you know, using the Pakistanis to establish a land route for exports and imports to Iran. And the Pakistanis obviously are also part of this. But by the way, both Iran and Pakistan are part of China's Belt and Road project. So that is very much China's sphere of influence. Mm-hmm. What is America's sphere of influence in the Middle East at the moment? I mean, it's Israel, and the Israelis are doing their own thing, much to the annoyance of the Trump administration at times. And then you've got the Gulf states, who thought they were Donald Trump's best buddies, who were basically thrown under the bus on February the 28th. They weren't even consulted about a war in which they themselves have had to suffer.
0: Matt, thank you very much. Matt Fry there, Channel 4 presenter.
2: 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Conversation that counts.
1: The body is that of a 35-year-old. 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
0: New studies have shown that the second fastest growing hobby across the UK for Gen Zers is bird watching. The first, by the way, is jewellery making. It's no longer being considered an old-fashioned pastime because record numbers of 16 to 29-year-olds are picking up their binoculars. So what's behind the rise, and is it happening here in Ireland as well? I'm joined by Seamus Ong, who is founder of the Young Bird Watchers Ireland Group, and Niall Hatch is here as well of Birdwatch Ireland. It's lovely to have you both with us. Thank you for being here. Seamus, how did you get involved in all of this?
4: I suppose I was involved in bird watching from a very young age. You know, I always loved nature and wildlife. Since a very young age, really, I would have always gone out bird watching. I would have gone to some of the Birdwatch Ireland meetups. You know, there's local branches from Birdwatch Ireland that have different meetups. And I would have, let's say, really always gone to those there and just loved going out bird watching. And
0: so it's always been in your life. But do you agree that there are more and more young people now who are interested in it?
4: Absolutely. I think, you know, there's a good lot of, let's say, there's people who have always been interested. And it's maybe difficult to find some of those young people out there who are interested in bird watching. But what it seems to be the case is that there's more people out there that genuinely have an interest in maybe, let's say, nature and wildlife. And they're also, when they see other people that are interested, they're also thinking, do you know what, maybe it's something for me, maybe to go out and experience a bit of wildlife.
0: Why do you think there's a growing interest in it? What is it that's happening now that's making people think, well, I'll give this a go?
4: I think, personally, at the moment, you know, our lives are so busy at the moment, particularly for young people. You know, we're very busy with college, let's say work, you know, there's all exams and, you know, our evening activities, social media. There's such a pressure and around young people's lives at the moment. And I think sometimes we need just a bit of time to reconnect into nature again. And I think there's a real desire for young people to maybe go, whether even if it's a small amount, let's say going out for, let's say, a walk or something like that. And I think slowly what I've been seeing is that particularly through my group and the Young Birdwatchers group, that we find that there's a lot of young people who actually are thinking, yes, I do like going out for a walk, but I never actually noticed how nice it was, let's say, looking at the birds as well. And, you know, I never really appreciated before. And I think that's what we're slowly seeing, that there's more and more young people actually, through their interest coming into nature, that they're actually also into birds.
0: Can you describe to me now a good bird watching session? What's it like?
4: Okay, so I suppose for 2 weeks ago, our group, so we decided we'd go out to Lochbora in Offaly, which is a bogland out there. And one of our things, we're going to try and look for the grey partridge, quite a rare bird that's only located in Lochbora there in Ireland. So we went out there. There was about 10 of us that went out, and we kind of carpooled out there. Our group is very much, let's say, grassroots up, very organic, how it's grown, you know.
0: And you go out early in the morning?
4: Yeah, we do sometimes. Not too early, I suppose, because we're still trying to get some of the new people involved, you know. So we can't, and we're trying to be as accommodating as possible. But we'd certainly go out, and the last day we spent, let's say, I'd say the whole day nearly out there walking around.
0: So you're walking. You're not in one place. You're walking around looking for the partridge.
4: Yeah, we do kind of, let's say, we'd spend a bit of time, like we were about in an hour, let's say, in a certain location, you know, maybe just watching and seeing what we could see, you know, listening as well to different birds. You know, some of us know the song calls as well to them, you know. So
0: do you record the sounds that you hear?
4: Yes, so some of us do, yeah. And then also there's a lot of us would be interested in, let's say, nature photography as well. So taking photographs of the birds as well.
0: So, and did you find the fella you were looking for, the partridge?
4: We didn't on this occasion, but we saw a white throat as well, which is one of the summer visitors that came in, you know, to Ireland. So that was a good find for us.
0: Well, Niall, this is why it's great in Ireland to go bird watching, isn't it? Because we're the crossroads of the world for many birds that move around.
5: Oh, exactly right. We punch well above our weight when it comes to bird species here in this country. For a relatively small country, we have almost 500 bird species have been recorded here. Many of those are very rare, and they're sort of like the prize for birdwatchers going out to try and find them. But things change with the seasons as well, and this is a particularly beautiful time of year to do it because of all the bird song. People find it very relaxing, very meditative, and we're finding people of all ages coming to birdwatching. I think, especially since COVID, there has been a big increase. I think that a lot of people came to appreciate the mental and physical health benefits of being immersed in nature, particularly in bird song and mm-hmm. birdwatching during COVID, and it's maintained.
0: And are you seeing that there are more people interested in it, younger people interested in it?
5: Very much so. So we're seeing lots more family memberships to Birdwatch Ireland. We're seeing a lot more college students taking an interest, setting up societies and groups and asking us to go and help and assist with walks and also doing survey work too. There's quite a lot of young people thinking now of careers in nature.